Public Media, this is Performance Today. I'm Valerie Kaler. While his peers were writing avant-garde music, American composer Adolphus Hale Storck wanted to, as he put it, seek the authentic self. And for him, that meant staying in some ways true to his upbringing. For a decade, he sang as a boy soprano in the choir at an Episcopal cathedral in Albany, New York. That early love for melody, for lyricism, for authenticity has been a through line that's apparent in all his music. Chamber music by Adolphus Hale Storck, his 1985 piano trio on the way from a concert in Manhattan. Also on the way, an Australian guitar duo plays Spanish music in Arizona, the Poetic Waltzes by Enrique Granados, on the way from Tempe. Here is an orchestration of a piece Granados wrote for piano, his Spanish Dance No. 5.

Fionnuala Hunt was the violin soloist and led the RTE Concert Orchestra. That was the Spanish Dance No. 5 by Spanish composer Enrique Granados. More Granados is coming up. His poetic waltz is played by Ziggy and Miles. From APM, American Public Media, this is Performance Today, taking you to concerts around the world. I'm Valerie Kaler. Intrigue and love. That's what Friedrich Schiller called the play that inspired the music we're about to hear. It's about Luisa, a young woman from a working-class family who falls in love with a boy from the right side of the tracks, or at least the noble side of the tracks. Rodolfo, it seems, is the son of a count. Luisa's father says, you know what, no. Tries to break him up with the scheming co-conspirator. The original play was more about class struggle, but when Giuseppe Verdi turned it into an opera, his focus was narrower, but somehow more universal. A father and daughter butting heads over a boyfriend. The play, Intrigue and Love, became the opera Luisa Miller. Here's the overture to Verdi's opera, played by the RAI National Symphony Orchestra, with Riccardo Bisatti conducting this performance in Turin, Italy.

0: That was the overture to Giuseppe Verdi's Luisa Miller, about a young woman who falls in love with a man her father does not approve of. Tale as old as time. That performance from the RAI National Symphony Orchestra, led by Riccardo Bisotti, at their HQ in Turin, Italy, the Arturo Toscanini RAI Auditorium. In the mid-19th century, the site was home to the Royal Hippodrome, a huge oval track for equestrian shows, and later a circus theater. Although none of those original elements remain in the current structure, the designers paid tribute to its history with a horseshoe-shaped balcony and a 21st-century acoustic renovation installed a sunburst ceiling meant to evoke the old circus tent. The RAI Symphony renamed their concert hall in 2007 to commemorate the 50th anniversary of legendary conductor Arturo Toscanini's death. In a moment, poetry and music. Or music is poetry? 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
1: 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The recital will feature works by legends of 19th century European Romanticism, alongside music by Argentinian composers, even bringing the soul, passion, and syncopated energy of Argentine Nuevo Tango to the organ console. No tickets or passes are required. Sunday, October 11th at 8 p.m. at the Cathedral of the Madeleine. 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
0: We're about to hear music by Spanish composer Enrique Granados. In the mid-1890s, he wrote a heartfelt set of dances for piano that he called Poetic Waltzes. They were among his very first published works, and he was justifiably proud of them. In fact, Granados enjoyed performing the waltzes himself, right up to the time of his death in 1916. He even recorded them on a piano roll.

from a role for player piano made in 1913, Enrique Granados playing his own poetic waltzes. Those pieces are still popular with pianists and with guitarists. The Australian guitar duo Ziggy and Miles, brothers Ziggy and Miles Johnston, played this arrangement of the Valses Poeticos, Poetic Waltzes, during the Hayden's Ferry Chamber Music Series in Tempe, Arizona.

Music written in the 1890s, originally for solo piano, by Spanish composer Enrique Granados. He was trained in the European classical way, but that music came from a period where his interest was shifting to Spanish sounds, and we heard it reflected in his poetic waltzes. Granados imitated the sounds of Spanish guitar in many of his piano works, strumming, repeated notes, rhythms, and that sultry Spanish vibe. Not a big surprise, then, that guitarists are drawn to his work and make it their own. German guitar duo Christian Gruber and Peter Maklar made that arrangement. We heard it played by Australian guitar duo Ziggy and Miles at the Tempe Center for the Arts in Tempe, Arizona, part of the Hayden's Ferry Chamber Music Series. Thanks for joining me for today's Concert Highlights. I would love to hear your thoughts on the music and stories we share. Give us a call on the PT listener line and leave a message at 866-943-4450. That's 866-943-4450. Or send us a note using the contact button on the PT page at yourclassical.org. In a moment, a piano trio from one of the elder statesmen of American music. This is Performance Today from APM. American composer Adolphus Hale Stork has been writing music for more than 65 years now, and among his compositions, quite a few works written in response to difficult or violent moments in history. Hale Stork says as a composer, he hopes he can encourage people to contemplate the subject at hand. And he adds, quote, "Music is comforting for some, and for other people it's awakening. I have no interest in lulling people to sleep." Here's a piece from 1985, his piano trio, a piece that opens with a lament in remembrance of the Jewish Holocaust. Daniel Epstein at the piano, Zhao Wang playing the violin, Ben Larson cello. They gave this concert at the Manhattan School of Music in New York City. The Piano Trio by Adolphus Hale Stork.

American composer Adolphus Hale Stork wrote that in 1985, his piano trio. Daniel Epstein at the piano, Xiao Wang played the violin, Ben Larson was the cellist. We heard it from their faculty recital at the Manhattan School of Music in New York City. In the program, they noted that Hale Stork is a Manhattan School alumnus, and they praised his almost theatrical sense of drama in that piece. Adolphus Hale Stork is a prolific composer. Over the past 65 or so years, he's written more than 250 works. Many of them relate to pivotal yet painful moments in our nation's history, including the assassination of Dr. Martin Luther King Jr., slavery, the Tulsa Race Massacre, and police brutality. Hale Stork says he hopes, after listening to his works and thinking about the music, audience members feel a determination to make a better culture. American composer Adolphus Hale Stork. You know I love sharing music with you here on PT. Whether you're hearing the show online or via the Your Classical app or on a good old-fashioned radio, I would love to share some music with y'all in person, too. PT has cooked up a dreamy trip for this coming spring. A visit to festivals in Dresden, Prague, and Berlin. 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
4: It was a piece that was written for women's voices when I first moved to New York. I'll sing a little bit. Ooh.

Composer Valerie Coleman wrote that first choral version of this piece 2 decades ago. Since then, she's come up with several arrangements, most recently this version for full orchestra. From APM American Public Media, this is Performance Today. I'm Valerie Kaler. Umoja by Valerie Coleman. It's on the way from a concert in St. Louis, Missouri. Later in this hour, PT. Also ahead, A Taste of Bach by way of Heitor Villa-Lobos. Here is a sweet, melancholy piece by Villa-Lobos, Tristorosa.

Two pianists sharing the bench there, duo lontano. They played Triste Rosa by Villa-Lobos, who totally made up that word, by the way, sad rose. From APM American Public Media, this is Performance Today. I'm Valerie Kaler, so glad you're here for our musical adventures and discoveries. Mozart did not write many string quartets to order, but we're about to hear one that he did. He actually wrote a set of three quartets at the behest of Prussian King Friedrich Wilhelm II, who was a pretty decent cellist. Mozart gave the cello a chance to sing throughout these quartets, writing some sweet and singable lines for the king. Cellist Wolfram Kessel gets the royal treatment here with the rest of his bandmates in the American String Quartet. Listen for a long cello solo at the beginning of the slow movement in the second of Mozart's three Prussian quartets.

0: We heard the American String Quartet at the Cooperstown Summer Music Festival in Cooperstown, New York. They played the second-to-last quartet written by Mozart, his number 22. Mozart wrote 23 string quartets over the course of his career. The very last ones he composed, three of them, were dedicated to the King of Prussia, Friedrich Wilhelm II, who knew his way around a cello. And Mozart lavished a little extra love on the cello part, giving it some really lovely melodic lines. We heard cellist Wolfram Kessel and the rest of the American String Quartet play the String Quartet No. 22, the middle child from the very last set of Mozart quartets. It is always a treat to share concert highlights from around the world here on PT. And this spring, I invite you to join me on an in-person musical tour of Germany and Prague. We will attend three of the world's premier classical music events, the Dresden and Prague Spring Music Festivals, and the Beethoven Festival in Leipzig, where we'll hear a special recital by pianist Long Long. We'll immerse ourselves in the local art and history, explore the homes of Felix Mendelssohn and the Schumanns. There will be no limit, of course, to all the delicious food and great company of your fellow music lovers along the way. Space is limited on this intimate group trip. All the details, including the full itinerary, available online at publicradiocustomtravel.org. That's publicradiocustomtravel.org. In a moment, classical fusion. 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
0: Brazilian composer Heitor Villa-Lobos is such a fascinating confluence of musical streams. Fundamentals of Western European classical music, intense study of impressionists like Claude Debussy, and modernists like Igor Stravinsky, popular music from the streets of Brazil. The most well-known example of this synthesis married Brazilian folk and popular music with the elegant precision and style of Johann Sebastian Bach, Bachianus Brasileiris. The selection we're going to hear is definitely the most familiar excerpt from that collection, the aria from Bachianus Brasileiris No. 5. He originally wrote it for solo voice and a bunch of cellos, but was asked to turn that part for an entire cello section into a part for one guitar. And the solo part, kind of a free-for-all, any voice, any instrument. This particular pairing is pretty common, flute and guitar. Flutist Alice K. Dade and guitarist Colin McAllister teamed up for this performance at the Colorado College Summer Music Festival.

0: Between 1930 and 1945, Brazilian composer Heitor Villa-Lobos wrote 9 pieces called Baquianas Brasileiras. That was the best-known tune from the set, the aria from Baquianas Brasileiras No. 5. The melody is vaguely reminiscent of an air by J.S. Bach, but also has the sound of a lamenting folk tune. Villa-Lobos wrote the piece for soprano and cellos, but the simple fact is everybody wants to play it, so there are countless arrangements floating around. The one we heard featured flutist Alice K. Dade taking the soprano line, with Colin McAllister covering the entire cello section on the guitar. That concert was at Packard Performance Hall at Colorado College during their Summer Music Festival. You can hear that concert highlight again on the PT page. 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
1: 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The inspiration for this week came from a man named Ken Ackerman, who writes from Columbus, Ohio, and he said, "Bill, I would really love to hear some programs on Andres Segovia." Well, all right, we need a guitar fest. 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
0: Solidarity, togetherness, family, community, unity. In Swahili, the word that encompasses that spirit is umoja. Valerie Coleman wrote her first version of Umoja 2 decades ago for women's choir. Since then, she's created multiple arrangements for different instrumental ensembles. And in 2019, at the request of the Philadelphia Orchestra, she wrote not just an arrangement, but a major expansion of the piece. The overall message of the power of community remains, but with a few interjections of discord, which she says represent the forces of injustice threatening to take hold in the world today. She said, quote, "This version is now a full exploration into the meaning of freedom and unity. Now more than ever, Umoja has to ring as a strong and beautiful anthem for the world we live in today." Stéphane Deneuve leads the St. Louis Symphony Orchestra in St. Louis, Missouri, in Umoja, Anthem of Unity, by Valerie Coleman.

American composer Valerie Coleman initially wrote Umoja 2 decades ago as a short piece for women's choir, then arranged it as a short piece for wind quintet, then for flute ensemble and concert band. Several years ago, the Philadelphia Orchestra asked her to write a major expansion on the piece and on the idea. That's what we just heard. Umoja, Anthem of Unity, for orchestra by Valerie Coleman. Conductor Stéphane Deneuve led the St. Louis Symphony Orchestra in concert in St. Louis, Missouri. Umoja is a Swahili word that means unity, maintaining connections as a family and community. Did you know you can listen to PT on your smart speaker? Whether you've got Siri or Alexa or Google Home, the magic phrase is play the station performance today. 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
1: Good evening. It's been a rainy Monday here in Provo, and it looks like tomorrow will be the same. I'm Liam Butters, and I'll be your host on Classical 89. We'll start off with a piece by Napoleon's solo violinist. Pierre Rode had an immense talent, and everyone around him knew it. He received his lessons for free, and Beethoven ended up writing his last violin sonata for Rode. Today, we'll hear one of Rode's own compositions, Violin Concerto No. 7. Friedemann Eichhorn is our featured soloist.

Nicolas Pasquet led the Southwest German Radio Orchestra of Kaiserslautern in Violin Concerto No. 7 by Pierre Rode. Friedemann Eichhorn was a featured soloist. 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This one is titled At Svatá Hora, meaning On the Holy Mountain. The name comes from a pilgrimage site in the Czech Republic, and the piece has a devotional feeling to it. It reminds me of the Mountain of the Lord's House mentioned in Isaiah.

Music by Franz Schubert, Symphony No. 6. Carl Böhm led the Berlin Philharmonic. Next, we'll hear Symphony No. 10, Movement 4, or Cotton Bowl, by Don Gillis.

Ian Hobson led Sinfonia Varsovia in Symphony No. 10, Movement 4, Cotton Bowl, by Don Gillis. Thanks for joining me this cloudy evening on Classical 89. I'm your host, Liam Butters, and I hope you enjoyed the rest of your week. 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

Hello there, and welcome to Exploring Music. It's Bill McLaughlin here. Welcome to a Guitar Fest, a whole week of music for the guitar. The inspiration for this week came from a man named Ken Ackerman, who writes from Columbus, Ohio. He said, I'm responding to Bill's request for new program ideas. I would really love to hear a show dedicated to Andres Segovia. Of all the musicians I have known, no one dominated the field as he did. Almost single-handedly, he converted the guitar from a plaything to a concert instrument. Segovia was an amazing artist and an unforgettable man. Well, thanks, Ken. Segovia was an unforgettable artist. I was lucky enough to hear him three times in concerts, and I remember each concert very vividly. So we're going to be hearing a lot from guitarists this week, and most of these guitarists are actually the pupil of Andres Segovia. So let's start off by listening to the master here playing music of J.S. Bach. Here is Andres Segovia.

Isn't that wonderful? Such clarity and such musical intelligence there. Music of J.S. Bach, the Gigue from the C minor suite for lute. That was Andres Segovia playing. Segovia, born in a little town in Spain called Linares, 1893. At an early age, Segovia went to live with his uncle, Eduardo, who arranged for violin lessons, but they didn't take. The old violin teacher was kind of an old grumpy guy, very, very doctrinaire, and it didn't work for Segovia until his uncle moved him to Granada, and there Segovia came into his own. The guitar, for me, not flamenco, although that was all over Granada at that time. No, he liked the classical composer, Fernando Sor and Tárrega, and he actually met Francisco Tárrega, who agreed to teach him. Unfortunately, he died before the lessons got started, and later on, Segovia said, "My early musical education involved," and I'm quoting now, "the double function of professor and pupil in the same body." He's largely self-taught, and he found some ways of playing the guitar which were very different from those which he heard all around him. Let's listen to a composer born in Barcelona in 1778. That makes him 8 years younger than Beethoven and about 20 years younger than Mozart, whose work he made a variation on. This is Fernando Sor, and we're going to hear variations on a tune from Mozart's Magic Flute, "Das Klinget so herrlich." That sounds so wonderful. In the opera, they're talking about the magical sound of Papageno's bells. Let's listen now to that tune of Mozart, transfigured by Fernando Sor and played for us by Andres Segovia. Variations on a theme by Mozart.

That's charming music, isn't it? And there's a lot of Mozart left in it, even though Fernando Sor turned the tune around a little bit. It was Andres Segovia playing Variations on a Theme by Mozart, Opus 7 of Fernando Sor. But as much as Segovia loved the earlier composers, especially the music of J.S. Bach, he made many, many wonderful transcriptions of Bach's work for guitar. He also loved, of course, Fernando Sor, Tarragá, some of these earlier composers from Spain. But he really comes into his own when he meets composers of his own time. Let's hear Segovia playing now two pieces of Isaac Albéniz, who was born, let's see, 1860. These pieces were written in 1906, part of a big piece of Albéniz called Iberia. It's about his native land, about Spain. And in fact, these are about two great cities. We'll hear now Granada, followed by Sevilla.

They are charming pieces of music, beautifully played by Segovia. Granada and Sevilla of Isaac Albéniz. Let's keep the same town now, Seville, and we'll listen to Joaquin Turina's vision of Seville. Once again, on just Segovia.

Well, that's a little wilder, this music of Turina about Seville, Sevillana. But I suppose he was entitled, Seville was Joaquin Turina's hometown, so I guess he's entitled to tear it up there a little. Before we go ahead, I should tell you, if you've just tuned in, that you're listening to Exploring Music, and you're listening this week to a guitar fest, the first day of which is dedicated to Andres Segovia. Drop us a line and let us know how you like this show, and suggest some more ideas. Once again, that's the reason I'm making this show this week. Ken Ackerman of Columbus, Ohio, wrote asking for a program dedicated to Segovia. You can write to our website, exploringmusic.org. And now we're going to hear a big piece with Segovia playing with orchestra, a composition of Joaquin Rodrigo. It's called Fantasia para un Gentilhombre, Fantasia for a Gentleman. It's based on tunes by the 17th century Spanish composer Gaspar Sanz. We hear four movements, although as I look at it, I see the first is actually two movements together. Villano e Ricercar. Ricercar is an old form. Second movement, Espanoleta. This is talking about the fanfare for the cavalry of Naples. The third movement, Danza de las Hachas, Dances of the Axes. Heard of sword dances, but here it's axes. And the finale is a canario, music from the Canary Islands, based on that old tune of Gaspar Sanz. Here's Joaquin Rodrigo's Concerto for a Gentleman, played by that very great gentleman of the guitar, Andres Segovia.

That's a marvelous recording, isn't it? The Symphony of the Air accompanying Andres Segovia, music of Joaquin Rodrigo, the Fantasia para un Gentilhombre. The clarity we just heard in that playing is remarkable, isn't it? And people asked Segovia, how do you do all of this? And he said, I use only the nails of my hand, not the fingertips. I put my nails perpendicular to the guitar strings because nails bring timbre differences and color variation and give sonorous volume to the guitar. He could play the guitar louder than most folks, which is really good if you're playing with an orchestra, because orchestras can be rather bold. It's hard to exaggerate the effect that Andres Segovia has had on guitars and guitar playing and young guitar pupils. He taught so many great pupils. I'll give you a list of some of them. Julian Bream, Charlie Bird is mostly known as American jazz player. Charo, for heaven's sakes, took lessons with him. Elliot Fisk, Christopher Parkening, John Williams, all pupils of Andres Segovia, and I'm just barely getting started with that list. He's also literally out of this world. In 1989, astronomers named the asteroid 3822. They changed it to Andres Segovia. Let's hear him play one more little piece as a sort of encore. We started with Bach. We'll hear a little bit more Bach now. Here is the Gavotte from the E major violin sonata. Once again, Andres Segovia.

0: I love the way the guitar rings there at the end, don't you? Segovia drew such a great variety of color from the guitar, and he does this in a number of ways. The older school of guitarists used to play their fingers right over the tone hole, which made a rather pretty sound, but not very loud. And you can hear Segovia sometimes in that little piece of Bach move toward that quality, sort of a veiled sound, gentle sound, and then more brilliant at the end when it's almost like trumpets playing, but it's Andres Segovia playing the guitar. All right, that's a very good start for our Guitar Fest this week. And as we go through this week, we'll be hearing more of Segovia's pupils and of composers who compose for Segovia. So thanks for joining us, and I'll see you tomorrow.
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We'll spend just a bit of time in the Parisian Opera House and then listen to music by two very good friends and leading Russian composers of the 20th century, Sergei Prokofiev and Nikolai Myaskovsky. I'm your host, Peter Van de Graaff. Let's begin with this very famous piece, although not famous in this transcription. Originally for violin and orchestra and chorus, actually, from the opera Thais. It's an orchestral intermezzo, a meditation. It's arranged here for piano, and Andrew Vanoyan performs.

Andrew Van Ooyen performing music originally for violin by Jules Massenet, an orchestral intermezzo depicting the conversion of the title character Thais, the Meditation. Here's the overture to a 19th century, well, not an opera, but an operetta by a master of that art form, the German-born, but very French, Jacques Offenbach. Here's the overture to his operetta, La Belle Hélène, The Beautiful Helen, with Boston Pops and Arthur Fiedler.

Boston Pops and Arthur Fiedler with that overture to the operetta by Jacques Offenbach called La Belle Hélène, the beautiful Helen. Here is a bit more by Offenbach, but arranged by Manuel Rosenthal into a part of a ballet called Gaieté Parisienne, Parisian Gaiety. It is the polka. This is drawn from one of his operettas. And once again, we have the same group, same conductor, the Boston Pops and Arthur Fiedler.

That was, once again, Arthur Fiedler and the Boston Pops with the polka, which comes from the ballet Gaieté Parisienne, and music originally by Jacques Offenbach, as arranged into that ballet by Manuel Rosenthal. We turn now to a couple of 20th century Russian Soviet composers who were very, very close friends, in fact, best friends. First of all, to Sergei Prokofiev, and a piece he wrote when he was a young man and sort of known as the bad boy of music at the time. It's hard to believe he's such a mainstream popular composer now, but here is his Toccata for piano, played by Marta Argerich.

pianist Marta Argerich performing that music by a young Sergei Prokofiev, the Toccata. And now to Prokofiev's very close friend and one of the most prolific symphony composers of the 20th century, Nikolai Myaskovsky. He wrote 27 symphonies. The Symphony No. 10 had a first performance conductorless. Apparently it was not well done and certainly not well received. It was quite modernistic, so he changed course in 1931 in his Symphony No. 11, much more romantic piece, and this was indeed successful. Here it is with the State Symphony Orchestra, the conductor is Yevgeny Svetlanov, the 11th Symphony by Nikolai Myaskovsky.

Yevgeny Svetlanov, State Symphony and the Symphony No. 11 by Nikolai Myaskovsky. Here's a prelude by Scriabin.

0: Pianist Vladimir Sofronitsky performing the Prelude Opus 11, number 11 by Scriabin.
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0: Our music takes us to Paris a bit later on. I hope you'll stay tuned. Thanks for tuning in the first place. I'm Peter Van de Graaff, your host. We have some flute music to hear, first of all, including one of the flute concertos by Mozart, the number one. Get to that in just a few minutes. This is by the Argentinian composer and a composer who specialized in writing tangos, Astor Piazzolla. In 1983, so this is very late music for him, he wrote this tango for flute and guitar, and it's played by Patrick Galois and Joran Socher.

flutist Patrick Gallois and guitarist Göran Sulcher performing that music by Argentinian composer Astor Piazzolla, a tango. Here are Eugenia Zukerman with Pinka Zukerman conducting and the English Chamber Orchestra. We'll listen now to the first of the flute concertos, there's two of them in all, by Mozart.

written on a commission from an amateur Dutch flutist. That is the music of Mozart, Flute Concerto number 1 of his 2, and Eugenia Zuckerman soloed there with the English Chamber Orchestra. The conductor was Pinkas Zuckerman. And speaking of Mozart and the flute, of course, he wrote an opera about a magic flute, and from that opera comes this entrance aria of the comic character Papageno. Der Vogelfänger bin ich ja. I am the bird catcher, yes. It's arranged here for winds, and the ensemble is Nachtmusik.

an ensemble led by Eric Höperich called Nachtmusik, playing that music by Mozart. From the magic flute, Papageno's entrance aria, Der Vogelfänger bin ich ja, I am the birdcatcher. We go to Paris now, and first music from 1974 by a very French composer named Jean Francais. This piece is called Le Gai Paris, and it's performed by the Prague Wind Quintet.

Always a lighter touch to the music of Jean Francais. That is Le Gay Paris. And it was performed by the Prague Wind Quintet. This is by the 19th century Norwegian composer Johan Svendsen. It's also about Paris. He spent a good deal of time in Paris and loved it there, and traveled a lot. What's interesting is that he wrote this piece while in New York and Leipzig. But it's called The Carnival in Paris, and here's the Trondheim Symphony, Ole Christian Rude conducting.

music written during a happy time for the composer of that music, who was a close friend of Edvard Grieg, named Johann Svensson. 1872, the year of that composition, a very happy year for him. He had just gotten married to a wealthy American woman. And these were reminiscences of his time in Paris. It's called Carnival in Paris, and the Trondheim Symphony was conducted by Ole Christian Rude. Another Norwegian composer of that same vintage. Her name is Agatha Backer Grimdal. And here's one of her six fantasy pieces, recorded by Nastalia Strelchenko.

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0: This is Peter Van de Graaff. I love the symphonies of American composer Walter Piston, neoclassical in form and style. There's a 20th century sound to it, but it's always very approachable, I think, and so well written. We will hear one of those symphonies, Symphony No. 5, in just a little while. But first we go to a family of composers, and two of the greats from the 19th century, Robert Schumann being one, and the other his wife, Clara Schumann. She wrote most of her music when she was a child. Here is one of her three romances, Opus 21, and Jean-Pierre Armengaud plays the third of those three.

music by one of the most influential teachers and pianists and even composers of the 19th century, Clara Wieck Schumann. Jean-Pierre Armand Gault was the pianist, and we heard the Romance No. 3, Opus 21. I have here music for a string quartet by Robert Schumann, who wrote his quartets in a set all at the same time. And this is the string quartet No. 2 in F. It's recorded by the Hansen Quartet.

Robert Schumann tended to write various forms of music at the same time, so he would dedicate a year to writing, say, orchestral music or songs, not exclusively, but primarily. And in 1842, that was the year of chamber music, and in a couple of months that summer, Schumann wrote his string quartets simultaneously, really. That was the quartet number 2 of the 3 in F major. It was recorded by the Hansen Quartet and written after a period of study not only of fugues and counterpoint, but also of the quartets of Haydn and Mozart and Beethoven. 1840 was the year of the song of Robert Schumann, and here's one of his songs for youth, and it is called Hinaus ins Freie, outside in the open air, it might be loosely translated. It's sung here by Felicity Lott, and Graham Johnson is the pianist.

hinaus ins Freie, outside in the open air. A song by Robert Schumann, which he wrote for children. He wrote a lot of music for children. Felicity Lott with Graham Johnson. And now we come to a work very different from what we just heard. It's the Symphony No. 5 by Walter Piston, a work which was commissioned by the Juilliard School of Music in honor of their 50th anniversary in 1954. This is the Louisville Orchestra. They've recorded all the Piston symphonies, and Robert Whitney is the conductor.

Music from 1954 by the American composer Walter Piston. Symphony number 5, and written originally for the 50th anniversary of the Juilliard School of Music that commissioned that piece. That was Robert Whitney, and he led the Louisville Orchestra. A little more American music. It's by Michael Gilbertson. It's called Fluorescence from Kinds of Light.

0: The Acropolis Reed Quintet and Fluorescence from Kinds of Light by Michael Gilbertson.
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0: I thought what we could do here is listen to some music by Handel and then by Bach, born within just a few days of each other, really, in 1685. Let's begin with Handel and music he wrote for England. And this is from Messiah. It's not really a duet. It is for two voices, though. One sings, then the other sings. It's the aria, He Shall Feed His Flock. Aaron Wall and Elizabeth DeShong with the Toronto Symphony, and Andrew Davis is the conductor.

He Shall Feed His Flock from Handel's Messiah. Aaron Wall and Elizabeth DeShong with the Toronto Symphony. Andrew Davis, the conductor, we'll get back to him in a little bit. Peter Vandegraff is my name. Here is a piece by George Frederick Handel, which contains music from Messiah that he reworked into this piece, the Concerto a Due Cori, for two choirs, separate orchestras on stage. So an antiphonal effect brought about in this music. Here is Christopher Hogwood with the Academy of Ancient Music.

Christopher Hogwood and the Academy of Ancient Music with the Concerto for Two Choirs by George Frideric Handel, containing, as you may have noticed, some music from Messiah. Here is Sir Andrew Davis, not only as conductor leading the BBC Philharmonic, but also as orchestrator of some music by Handel's almost exact contemporary to the day, Johann Sebastian Bach. Handel born on February 23rd, and then Bach born just about a month later. Here is this Prelude and Fugue in E-flat of Bach, orchestrated and conducted by Sir Andrew Davis.

That's known as the Saint Anne Prelude and Fugue, originally for the organ, but orchestrated there by the man who conducted that performance, Sir Andrew Davis, as he led the BBC Philharmonic. A little bit more by Bach from the Well-Tempered Clavier, Book 2. Here is the Fugue No. 1, played by Léon Berban.

Harpsichordist Léon Berbal, composer Bach. That music comes from The Well-Tempered Clavier, Book 2. Several composers were inspired by Maurice Maeterlinck's Pelléas et Mélisande to write music for it or about it in some way. Who was the first that got to it? It was Gabriel Fauré, interestingly, for a London production of the play Pelléas et Mélisande that he wrote incidental music. And here's a suite from that. Same conductor we had just a bit ago, Sir Andrew Davis, now leading the new Philharmonia Orchestra.

performance by the New Philharmonia Orchestra conducted by Sir Andrew Davis. And the incidental music, or some of it anyway, written to accompany a London production of Pelléas et Mélisande by Maurice Maeterlinck, music of Gabriel Fauré. Ending with the death of Mélisande there at the end. A little more French music from the early to mid-19th century. This is by Louise Farranc, pianist, composer, and teacher. This is one of her etudes she wrote for her students, and it is played by Maria Stratigou.

0: An Etude or Study by Louise Farranque, performed by Maria Stratigou.
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0: Peter Van de Graaff is my name. Glad to have your company. We're going to listen to some 19th century American music, or into the early 20th century. We're going to begin here before listening to a piano sonata by John Knowles Payne, with some music by a composer who lived from 1857 to 1936. He was born in Milwaukee in 1857. He has a German last name, lots of Germans in Milwaukee, German immigrants at the time. He actually studied in Leipzig with Karl Reinecke, in fact, then moved to Chicago and had a successful career there. And the work we're going to hear right now was premiered in Chicago. It's a scherzo from the Characteristic Suite, and this is the only portion of the suite that's been recorded ever, and certainly on this disc. Ruben Blundell is the conductor with the Gowanus Arts Ensemble, and this music by Henry Schoenfeld.

Music by a little-known late 19th, early 20th century American composer named Henry Schoenfeld. That's from the Characteristic Suite and the Scherzo, as you heard, music just for strings. The Gowanus Arts Ensemble, led by Ruben Blundell. One of the most important American composers in the 19th century was John Knowles Payne. Payne with an E on the end. He wrote one piano sonata. As it turns out, it was his very first published composition as well, and that's what we're going to hear right now, an A minor sonata recorded by Denver Oldham.

Piano Sonata in A Minor, Opus 1 by the American composer John Knowles Payne, recorded by Denver Oldham. This is by Edward McDowell. It's called In Autumn, arranged for winds, Frederick Fennell, Dallas Wind Symphony.

music of Edward McDowell, called In Autumn. Our autumn-inspired music now includes work by an English composer named William Alwyn, and we'll get to that in a little bit. This is perhaps the best-known of all autumn-inspired pieces. It's by Antonio Vivaldi. And Luka Šulić is not the violinist, but the cellist here. Never seen a recording of Four Seasons played on the cello, but here is one with the Santa Cecilia String Academy.

Luka Šulić performing on the cello, what was originally a violin part, that is The Autumn from The Four Seasons by Antonio Vivaldi. And Mr. Šulić was accompanied by the Santa Cecilia Academy Strings. Let's hear another work inspired by autumn. This is particularly inspired by Dante Gabriel Rossetti and a poem from The Blessed Damozel by Rossetti. Let me quote that before we hear the piece. Surely she leaned o'er me, her hair fell about my face. Nothing. The autumn fall of leaves, the whole year sets apace. It's music here of William Alwyn, and it's called The Autumn Legend. It's recorded here by Nicholas Daniel, the City of London Sinfonia.

Nicholas Daniel performing on the English horn with the City of London Sinfonia, directed by Richard Hickox. That is The Autumn Legend by English composer William Alwyn. And we have another autumn-inspired piece. This is by Charles Ives. Earlier we heard some American music of the 19th century, and when we think of Ives, we often think of the iconoclast, the avant-garde, a composer who disregarded the rules of the past and so forth. But this is an early song by Charles Ives, so a very different character to this. It's 1892 music, at least it's thought to be, and not sure who wrote the text, possibly someone in the Ives family. And it's simply called In Autumn. The skies seem true above thee, the rose true on the tree, the birds seem true the summer through, but all proved false to me. Here is a recording with Paul Sperry, tenor, and Irma Viasillo, piano.

0: the early song by Charles Ives, In Autumn, as sung by Paul Sperry.
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0: Before we listen to the third horn concerto by Mozart, here is a fragment that Mozart composed for the horn, and Barry Tuckwell solos with the English Chamber Orchestra.

A Fragment by Mozart, played by Barry Tuckwell Horn and the English Chamber Orchestra. Dale Clevenger is the horn soloist here with the Chicago Symphony, directed by Claudio Abbado. Mr. Clevenger also wrote the cadenzas. This is Mozart's third horn concerto.

Dale Clevenger horn with the Chicago Symphony conducted by Claudio Abbado in that 1981 recording of the Horn Concerto No. 3 in E-flat by Mozart. Before we turn to music by Dmitri Shostakovich with an interesting story behind it, we have this, which is just for solo horn by the Swiss composer Daniel Schneider. And the title of the piece, written in 1995, is

There's kind of a post-horn sound to that, isn't there? It's called Email by Daniel Schneider from 1995 from Le Monde Minuscule, The Tiny World. David Jolly played the horn. This is said to be one of the greatest works ever composed by a teenager. The year was 1925. The composer, Dmitri Shostakovich. And the night before this had its premiere in 1926, the conductor, Nikolai Malko, said, "I have the feeling that I've turned over a new page in the history of symphonic music and of a new and great composer." This really is the work that established Shostakovich on an international scale. It is the Symphony No. 1. He wrote it as a graduation piece. The performance here is by the Cincinnati Symphony Orchestra, Jesus Lopez Cobos, the conductor, and the First Symphony of Shostakovich.

Jesús López Cobos and the Cincinnati Symphony Orchestra performed that music by a young Dmitri Shostakovich, 19 years old in 1925 when he wrote that Symphony No. 1. And shortly after it was performed, it was introduced in Germany by Bruno Walter, in America by Leopold Stokowski and Arthur Rudzinski. Shostakovich had letters from Millau and Berg encouraging him to keep on writing. And we're glad that he did. This is by a Russian composer about 30 years older than Shostakovich, Sergei Bortkevich, a prelude.

0: That was Pierre Huibrecht's performing a prelude from the Opus 33 set by Sergei Bortkiewicz.
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0: When we think of the great composers of the waltz, the Strauss family, of course, comes to mind. We don't often think of Tchaikovsky in that regard, but we have a couple of waltzes of his, and this is the Melancholic Waltz. Sir Neville Mariner, Stuttgart Radio.

Stuttgart Radio Symphony conducted by Sir Neville Mariner, and that waltz by Tchaikovsky, who was very prolific at writing waltzes. That is called the Valse Mélancolique, the sad, melancholic waltz. We have another happier waltz of Tchaikovsky coming up next. This is violinist Daniel Lozakovich, and he's joined by the Russian National Orchestra, and Vladimir Spivakov is the conductor. This is the Valse Scherzo by Tchaikovsky.

violinist Dunya Lozakovich with the Russian National Philharmonic and Vladimir Spivakov, the conductor. That's by Tchaikovsky, his Waltz Scherzo. Just a little bit, I hope you'll stay tuned. We're going to listen to the Dumki Trio by Antonín Dvořák, based on the form of a dumka, which I'll tell you about in a little bit. But this is a Tchaikovsky dumka, which he subtitled Russian Rustic Scene. And this will take us to that Dvořák Dumki Trio. Valentina Lisitsa is pianist, and more Tchaikovsky.

the music of Tchaikovsky, his Russian Rustic Scene, or Dumka, as recorded by pianist Valentina Lisitsa. We're going to hear the Dumki Trio, Dumki the plural of Dumka, of Antonin Dvorak coming up in just a moment. I think we have time for this Dumka by Chopin. My heart is heavy, my eyes full of sorrow, darkness creeps over me. I can no longer sing of tomorrow, for I am dumb with grief and weeping. Chopin just wrote 19 songs, and this is one of them. It's recorded by Ava Podlesch, contralto, Garrick Olson, piano.

Eva Podlesz and Garrick Olsen with that simple and very short song, one of the Polish songs, Opus 74 by Chopin. It is called Dumka. So just what is a dumka, or dumki, plural? A dumka is a ballad or a lament. It originates in Ukraine, apparently. It was a literary form, but then adopted into music. There are fast and slow portions of it. It's a work, really, which tells a story, but generally speaking, a sadder story. Well, this is the Dumki Trio by Antonin Dvorak. It's in six movements, and each movement tells a little story. This is a performance by the Merling Trio.

One of the piano trios by Antonín Dvořák. That's his Opus 90, written at the height of his powers. Trio number 4, The Dumky, performed by the Merling Trio. Dumky again, in case you tuned in the middle of that, a ballad, narrative, originally a literary form from Ukraine, but adopted by many, many composers. And it often goes between slow and fast movements. Dvořák didn't write this music, but he orchestrated this music. Johannes Brahms wrote 21 Hungarian dances for piano 4 hands. A few of them were orchestrated by Dvořák, including this, the 21st.

0: Antal Doradi, London Symphony, the 21st Brahms Hungarian Dance, orchestrated by Dvorak.
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0: Ferruccio Busoni did so much transcribing of Bach, he wrote this piece in tribute to Bach. It's a sonatina played by Jeffrey Douglas Moore.

In 1918, Ferruccio Busoni wrote that sonatina in homage to Johann Sebastian Bach, and it was recorded by Jeffrey Douglas Madge. A little bit later on, we're going to listen to a concerto by Stravinsky, which is inspired by the Brandenburg Concertos of Bach. Let's hear one of those Brandenburg Concertos right now. This is the number 5. This is the one that has that incredibly difficult wild harpsichord part. Maria Teresa Garatti plays that, along with I Musici, the 5th Brandenburg Concerto of Bach.

group called I Musici, performing that music of Johann Sebastian Bach, the Brandenburg Concerto No. 5. What an all-star cast in that group of musicians, including Hermann Baumann and Michael Copley, Pina Carmirelli, Heinz Holliger, Guy Touvron, Klaus Thunemann. Remarkable. Here is Angela Hewitt playing a fugue of Bach.

the Brandenburg Concertos of Bach. It is called the Dumbarton Oaks Concerto by Igor Stravinsky. What a strange name. Well, it's named after a Washington, D.C. estate of a couple who commissioned this work to celebrate their 30th anniversary in 1938. And it's inspired specifically by the third of the Brandenburg Concertos of Bach. Here's the Orpheus Chamber Orchestra and Stravinsky's Dumbarton Oaks Concerto.

Some music by Igor Stravinsky, but inspired by the Brandenburg Concerto No. 3 of Bach. It's called the Dumbarton Oaks Concerto, and the Orpheus Chamber Orchestra performed it. Here is a concerto for several instruments and orchestra in G major by a Bach contemporary who worked in close proximity to him. He was in Dresden for most of his career, named Johann David Heinichen. A concerto performed by Musica Antiqua of Cologne, and the conductor here is Reinhard Goebel.

Usually when we hear a concerto, we think of a single solo instrument and orchestra. That was a concerto, but as you heard, lots of different solo instruments coming at various times and various movements. In that concerto in G major, one of a collection which Johann David Heinichen wrote for his employer in Dresden. And that recording was by Musica Antiqua of Cologne, directed by Reinhard Goebel. Let's go back to Bach. We heard one of his Brandenburg concertos earlier. Here is a preambulum, or prelude, from the Little Notebook for Wilhelm Friedemann Bach. It's played on the clavichord by Joseph Payne.

0: one of many preludes, part of the Notebook for Wilhelm Friedemann Bach by Johann Sebastian Bach. The clavichord was the instrument there. Joseph Payne played that.
1: 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Good morning. It's Tuesday, the 29th of September, 6 o'clock in the morning. I'm Peggy Woodruff. I'm here with Morning Classics until 10 o'clock. And it looks like weather will be drier today than yesterday, just a 10 to 20% chance of any storm activity, partly cloudy and low to mid 70s. Tomorrow, warming a little bit and sunnier. Thursday, warming a little bit and sunnier. And it looks like the clouds don't come in until Friday again. So, good to be with you, and we'll start off the hour with the very first Brandenburg Concerto of Johann Sebastian Bach. He sent six of them to the Margrave of Brandenburg, I think, hoping for some sort of patronage. I don't know if he was paid for them. I don't know if they were ever performed by the Margrave, but we benefit from Bach's great talent. These are the Swiss Baroque Orchestra soloists with Andreas Gabetta conducting.

Andres Gabetta conducted the Swiss Baroque soloists in the Brandenburg Concerto No. 1 by Johann Sebastian Bach. We have a playlist in two places, either classical89.org or on our free mobile app. There you can find the composers, piece titles, and performers of everything we play on our station. Ralph Vaughan Williams wrote a suite for viola and small orchestra. This was about, 1934. He wrote it for a great British violist, Lionel Tertius. It's divided not into movements, but into three groups, and each group can be performed alone or they can be performed all together. Group two is the one that we'll hear. It has a ballad and a moto perpetuo. We'll hear it performed by Frederick Riddle. He's playing the viola with Norman Del Mar and the Bournemouth Sinfonietta.

0: That last part was called Perpetual Motion in Suite for Viola and Orchestra Group 2 by Rayfon Williams. The Bournemouth Sinfonietta was conducted by Norman Delmar with violist Frederick Riddle in the spotlight. The time is 6:28.
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Daniel Hope was the violinist and the conductor of the Zurich Chamber Orchestra in Tickling Toes by Florence Price. Robert Schumann wrote this next piece in 1849, which was a very productive year for him. He wrote his Adagio and Allegro originally for the newly updated valved horn and piano, but he noted that it could also be played by violin or cello or viola. We're going to hear it for cello and piano. Heinrich Schiff plays cello with pianist Gerhard Opitz.

Heinrich Schiff played cello with pianist Gerhard Opitz in Adagio and Allegro, the Opus 70 of Robert Schumann. I'm Peggy Woodruff. Thank you for tuning in to Morning Classics. We come to you from the studios of BYU Broadcasting in Provo. Most celebratory pieces, I think the strings shine the most, but Antonín Dvořák gave almost every section of the orchestra a chance to shine in his Carnival Overture. It really does have a sense of joy and energy. The winds love it, the brass loves it. Here is the Carnival Overture by Dvořák.

0: Carlo Maria Giulini conducted the Philharmonia Orchestra in the Carnival Overture by Antonín Dvořák. It's 6:51.
1: Hey there, it's Bill McLaughlin inviting you to a guitar fest, a whole week of music for the guitar. The inspiration for this week came from a man named Ken Ackerman, who writes from Columbus, Ohio, and he said, Bill, I would really love to hear some programs on Andrés Segovia. Well, all right. We need a guitar fest, so join us this week on Exploring Music.
0: You can hear Exploring Music weeknights at 9 o'clock. Here is a lovely waltz by Emmanuel Chabrier, which he composed when he was still a teenager and dedicated it to Mademoiselle Julia Julienne. Did he have a crush on her? I'm not sure. But this is his Julia Waltz, which he later gave the number Opus 1. Georges Rabol is at the piano performing this.

0: That was the Julia Waltz, Opus 1 of Emmanuel Chabrier. We heard it performed at the piano by Georges Rabaud.
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0: It's coming up on 5 minutes past 7 o'clock. I'm Peggy Woodruff. We have about 56 degrees out there, and our highs today will be in the 70s, will be partly cloudy, and overnight lows around 50. Our air quality should be good. There is a flood warning alert for southern Utah, for Washington and Kane counties. Nikolai Rimsky-Korsakov's Russian Easter Overture begins with the late Saturday night church service, drawing on ancient chants and mystical passages from the liturgy. But at midnight, everything changes with Easter bells and rejoicing. All day long, there's a festival atmosphere as the fasting of the last 7 weeks ends, where they often have abstained from meat and poultry and dairy and eggs and wine and oil. And all day long, there are wonderful breads and rich cheese desserts and eggs and meat dishes and embracings and declarations that Christ has risen. Here is the Russian Easter Overture, Naima Yerby conducting the Gothenburg Symphony Orchestra.

0: That was Naomi Yerby conducting the Gothenburg Symphony Orchestra in the Russian Easter Overture by Nikolai Rimsky-Korsakov.
1: 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The recital will feature works by legends of 19th century European Romanticism alongside music by Argentinian composers, even bringing the soul, passion, and syncopated energy of Argentine Nuevo Tango to the organ console. No tickets or passes are required. Sunday, October 11th at 8 p.m. at the Cathedral of the Madeleine. 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

That was music of Peter Tchaikovsky called This, Our First Reunion. Joel Rosenberg was the violist with pianist Susan Duhlmeier. Now here's something by Felix Mendelssohn, which he wrote when he was just 15 years old. It was never published in his lifetime, but the manuscript survived, and eventually in 1941 it appeared in print. It's a clarinet sonata in E-flat major. He really already had his musical voice and wrote very well for the clarinet. Dmitri Ashkenazy is the clarinetist here. He is the son of Vladimir Ashkenazy, the pianist and conductor. He is accompanied at the piano by Carl Andreas Colley. Here's the clarinet sonata.

Clarinetist Dmitri Ashkenazi and pianist Carl Andreas Colli performed the Clarinet Sonata in E flat major by Felix Mendelssohn, just 15 years old when he wrote that one. And next, a 22-year-old Edvard Grieg in one of his first major orchestral pieces. This is called In Autumn.

The Utah Symphony was conducted by Maurice Abravanel in an overture by Edvard Grieg called In Autumn. That kind of had a rocky start. His friend Niels Gade said, "Oh, this is trash, Grieg. Go home and write something better." Well, he went home and he just rearranged it for piano duo and submitted it for a contest, and it won. Ironically, Niels Gade was one of the judges in that contest, decided that maybe it was worth something after all. Here are two aquarelles now by Frederick Delius. Richard Stutt is conducting the Bournemouth Sinfonietta.

0: We heard Two Aquarelles by Frederick Delius. Eric Fenby arranged that, and it was performed by Richard Stutt and the Bournemouth Sinfonietta. I was just reminded that that last tune sounds a lot like Do You Know the Muffin Man? It is just seconds before 8 o'clock. I'm Peggy Woodruff. Good to be with you on this 29th of September.
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0: And now it's 8 o'clock. I'm Peggy Woodruff. It is 54 degrees outside. We expect a high in the low to mid 70s and some partly cloudy skies, a 20% chance, perhaps, of showers today, much less than yesterday. Then Wednesday through Friday, it looks dry and sunny and warming temperatures. By Friday, we should be in the low 80s. We'll begin this hour with Richard Hickox leading the London Symphony Orchestra and violinist Lydia Mordkovich. These are three dances by Herbert Howells.

0: We've heard Three Dances for Violin and Orchestra by Herbert Howells. Lydia Mordkovich was the violinist. Richard Hickox conducted the London Symphony Orchestra on Classical 89.
1: Violinist Linus Rote always assumed that if a composer had been forgotten or pushed aside, it was simply because their music had not stood the test of time. That is, until he discovered the music of Polish composer Mieczysław Weinberg. Linus Rote plays Weinberg's violin concerto on the next performance today from APM.
0: You can hear that tonight at 6 o'clock. The manuscript to Beethoven's piano piece for Elise disappeared without a trace sometime in the 1860s, and the last person to have claimed to see it was the man who published it in 1867, and he said it was dedicated to Elise. Well, no one is sure who that was or if the man had even read it correctly. The last person who can be said to have definitely owned that manuscript appears to have been a woman named Therese Malfatti. And some think that it might have been for Teresa, however you say that. So who knows? But the piano piece is beautiful, no matter who it's for. Alfred Brendel is performing it here.

Alfred Brendel was the pianist there performing Für Elise by Ludwig van Beethoven. It's 20 minutes past 8 o'clock. Here's a French composer, Camille Saint-Saëns, writing music for an English coronation. In 1902, for King Edward VII, for his coronation, he was the son of Queen Victoria herself. Naimi Yerby is conducting this recording of the Coronation March with the Royal Scottish National Orchestra.

The Royal Scottish National Orchestra was conducted by Naomi Yerby in the Coronation March, the Opus 117 of Camille Saint-Saëns. And next, The Marriage of Figaro. This overture by Mozart, we'll hear it performed by the London Philharmonic Orchestra, conducted by Sir George Schulte.

Ermanno Wolf Ferrari died in 1948. Just a couple of years before that, he wrote this concertino for English horn and small orchestra. A string orchestra, really. I think it's just the strings and maybe a couple of horns as well. Four movements. This was published in, perhaps, I wonder, before his death? I'm not sure. Or whether it was published afterward. The Symphony Orchestra of Rome is conducted here by Francesco Lavecchia with English horn soloist William Morricone.

0: One of the final works in the life of Ermanno Vofferrari, that was Concertino for English Horn, performed by William Morricone. Francesco Lavecchia conducted the Symphony Orchestra of Rome. It's a minute past nine.
1: Hey there, it's Bill McLaughlin inviting you to a guitar fest, a whole week of music for the guitar. The inspiration for this week came from a man named Ken Ackerman, who writes from Columbus, Ohio, and he said, Bill, I would really love to hear some programs on Andres Segovia. Well, all right, we need a guitar fest, so join us this week on Exploring Music.
0: You can hear that all this week at 9 p.m. This is Classical 89 KBYU FM and HD1, Provo, Salt Lake City, and Ogden, a production of BYU Radio. 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

John Williams led the Boston Pops Orchestra in Fanfare for the Common Man by Aaron Copland, written in 1942 during the dark days of World War II, inspired in part by a speech that the vice president gave called Century of the Common Man. Now here is Europa Galante with Fabio Biondi playing the Viola d'Amore. It's a concerto by Antonio Vivaldi.

That was a concerto by Antonio Vivaldi for Viola d'Amore. Different than today's viola, it had six or seven strings and then an equal number of strings beneath those. The bow didn't touch those strings, but they did kind of reverberate and vibrate in sympathy to the strings above them. Fabio Biondi was the player of the Viola d'Amore with Europa Galante. We have a playlist at classical89.org or on our free mobile app where you can find the information about our recordings, the composers, performers, and piece titles. I'm Peggy Woodruff. It's 14 minutes past 9. Niels Wilhelm Gade was a Danish composer, but in his early career, he was heavily influenced by German composers like Mendelssohn and Schumann. Later, Gade would sound more Scandinavian, but in 1840, he was in early 20s, and he wrote this string quartet. He subtitled it Welcome and Farewell after a poem by Goethe. We'll hear the Kontra Quartet performing.

0: That was the Contra Quartet performing String Quartet in F Major by Niels Wilhelm Gade. From the studios of BYU Broadcasting, you're listening to Classical 89. I'm Peggy Woodruff.
1: Violinist Linus Rote always assumed that if a composer had been forgotten or pushed aside, it was simply because their music had not stood the test of time. That is, until he discovered the music of Polish composer Mieczysław Weinberg. Linus Rote plays Weinberg's violin concerto on the next performance today from APM.
0: You can hear that tonight at 6 o'clock.

Well, to the piano now, with an orchestra. This is Rondo a la Krakowiak by Frédéric Chopin. Jan Liszewski is the soloist with Krzysztof Urbanski and the NDR Radio Philharmonic.

Jan Liszewski was at the piano with Krzysztof Urbanski conducting the NDR Elbphilharmonic Orchestra. We heard Rondo a la Krakowiak by Frédéric Chopin.

Clark Rundell conducted the Royal Northern College of Music Wind Orchestra in Hillsong No. 2 by Percy Grainger. Both Hillsongs that he wrote were inspired by a hiking trip he took in the Scottish Highlands. It was right around 1900. He was amazed by the landscape and called it soul-shaking hillscapes. I'm Peggy Woodruff. Thank you for tuning in to Morning Classics on this 29th of September. At 10 o'clock, Stephen Cap Perry will take you through your midday classics. Have a great day.

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1: Thanks for tuning in to Midday Classics. I'm Stephen Cap Perry. 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When Igor Stravinsky moved to Hollywood in the 1940s, movie producers were eager to sign him up to write music for their films, and he was asked to write the score for a World War II drama about the Norwegian resistance against the Nazi occupation. Well, he agreed to do it as long as they would not edit his music. Well, they realized they would be losing control of editing the film, so they said no. But his wife had found this book of Norwegian folk tunes, and he kept writing. That turned into not a film score, but Igor Stravinsky's Four Norwegian Moods, played here by the Cleveland Orchestra.

0: Ricardo Chailly leading the Cleveland Orchestra in Stravinsky's Four Norwegian Moods. Stay tuned for a Lloyd Webber, not the cellist Julian, and not Andrew Lloyd.
1: Hey there, it's Bill McLaughlin inviting you to a guitar fest, a whole week of music for the guitar. The inspiration for this week came from a man named Ken Ackerman, who writes from Columbus, Ohio, and he said, Bill, I would really love to hear some programs on Andres Segovia. Well, all right. We need a guitar fest. 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
0: Tune into the program tonight at 9. I'm Stephen Cap Perry. Glad you've joined me for Midday Classics. We hope we're a great soundtrack to your morning. I think this piece will be. When Andrew Lloyd Webber became a household name on Broadway and the West End in London, his father, William Lloyd Webber, was already a master of choral and vocal music. And back in 1950, he had set Percy Shelley's poem, The Moon, to music. And interestingly, conducted here by his other famous son, the cellist and conductor, Julian Lloyd Webber, here's the English Chamber Orchestra with The Moon by William Lloyd Webber.

music by William Lloyd Webber. It's called The Moon. It was conducted by his son, conductor, and cellist, Julian Lloyd Webber, with the English Chamber Orchestra. Next, we hear from F. Antonio Rossetti, a popular court composer in his day, a contemporary of Haydn and Mozart. He played the double bass also, besides conducting. And here is his Sinfonia in B-flat major, performed by Concerto Cologne.

Concerto Cologne, performing Sinfonia in B-flat major by F. Antonio Rossetti. Now we turn to Claude Debussy. His piece, La Mer, or the Sea, he wrote between 1903 and 1905, and music critics call it one of the masterpieces of orchestral impressionism. Debussy didn't like that word, and he liked to call these three movements three symphonic sketches depicting the moods of the sea. Vladimir Ashkenazy leads the Cleveland Orchestra.

0: La Mer, the Sea by Claude Debussy, all three movements there with the Cleveland Orchestra conducted by Vladimir Ashkenazy.
1: Violinist Linus Rote always assumed that if a composer had been forgotten or pushed aside, it was simply because their music had not stood the test of time. That is, until he discovered the music of Polish composer Mieczysław Weinberg. Linus Rote plays Weinberg's violin concerto on the next performance today from APM.
0: Tune into the program this evening at 6. 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

0: Next morning, I woke up sore, which was normal after having back surgery 3 years before, but today felt different. My body was not responding like normal, making it more difficult for me to move. And this was the first day of practice. I remember pleading with my body to respond and desperately asking God to help me. It was obvious to the trainers and coaches that something was wrong. And not long after practice started, they took me into the training room for evaluation and then later to the hospital to run tests. I was told that my back was in such horrible shape from my pre-existing injury and would put me at risk of permanent damage. My football career was over. And as reality set in, I started to speak out loud to God. I was angry with Him. I said things like, "Are you kidding me? What just happened?" And all of a sudden, I felt this warmth. It felt like a hug from the Savior, saying, "Everything is going to be fine. I love you and God loves you." I was healed immediately, not physically, but spiritually and mentally. And my goal now was to find God's plan for me. Because if this isn't it, then there must be something better. So the next 15 years, I learned so many lessons that gave me the tools and the mindset needed for the next design. Then, on December 19th, 2015, I spoke out loud to God again. "Are you kidding me? What just happened?" I got my dream job, the dream job I never knew I always wanted. But God knew. He was right. For me, this is definitely something better. It is in our most painful moments in life that we literally have someone that knows exactly what we are going through. We're connected to Him. And just like Him, we need to seek the design and trust God's plan for us to overcome any adversity. God knows.
1: We do joke that bringing a pipe organ and setting it up on site is like the biggest IKEA job ever. What you see behind me is the new pipe organ for the concert hall here at Brigham Young University. Our team is in the process of installing the instrument here in the concert hall. It has taken us 2.5 years to provide this instrument. There are several unique features about this instrument. Number one is its size, 4,603 pipes. Some of them are over 32 feet in length. Others are about the size of a pencil. Each instrument is a custom work of art for each location, and that's reflected in the time it takes to build an organ like this by hand. We have a terrific team of 25 full-time people. There are people who specialize in electronics. There are people who specialize in voicing, which is actually taking organ pipes and just getting the right kind of sound out of the organ. This is one of the organ's thousands and thousands of pipes. And the hall responds really nicely. What you can see in the very center of the organ is the organ console. That's one of the places that they play. One of the other really interesting things about this instrument is that there will be a second organ console down on stage level. When we build a pipe organ, we give each one of them a number, starting at Opus 1. We reserved Opus 100 for a really special instrument. As we were developing this project, we knew this was going to be spectacular. And just the fact that it's here at Brigham Young University is just a real honor. And it was a no-brainer to say, okay, we have our Opus 100.

Welcome to this live BYU Forum. Today, journalist and television correspondent Ross Douthat will address the campus community. The event originates from the Marriott Center on the BYU campus.

0: Good morning and welcome to our forum assembly. You all look amazing and it's wonderful to gather together. My name is Justin Collings and I serve as BYU's Academic Vice President. President Reese has asked that I conduct this morning's forum. We are honored and delighted to have with us this morning Ross G. Douthat, a distinguished writer and newly minted correspondent for CBS News' 60 Minutes. His presentation today is entitled, Why Everyone Should Be Religious. Ian Patterson, I take it you all agree. Ian Patterson, a senior in music performance from Colorado Springs, Colorado, provided this morning's prelude music. Our organist was Luke Robison, a junior in music performance from Boise, Idaho. And our music conductor was Michaela Walker, a senior majoring in music education from Middleton, Idaho. Thank you, Ian, Luke, and Michaela, for helping us open this forum with that beautiful hymn of conviction and praise. We are blessed to gather each Tuesday as a campus community to reinforce our common commitment to becoming BYU, the Christ-centered, prophetically directed University of Prophecy. I invite you to join us next Tuesday for our homecoming opening ceremony. This morning's invocation will be offered by Samuel Marley, a sophomore majoring in experience design and management from Salem, Oregon. At the close of Mr. Douthat's address, the benediction will be offered by Haley Weidman, a freshman majoring in finance from Springville, Utah. And now the prayer from Brother Marley.
1: Dear Heavenly Father, we are so grateful for the opportunity to gather as a campus community and as disciples of Jesus Christ from different backgrounds, even from different faiths and religions. And we ask for a blessing that as we unite in our quest to pursue heavenly knowledge, that our minds will be filled with the truths that the Holy Ghost will speak to us at this time. Please help us as we continue in our studies and in our desire to become more like the Savior Jesus Christ, that we will be given awareness as to where we can grow and how the Savior can help us become like Thee. We say these things in the name of Jesus Christ, amen.
0: Thank you, Samuel, for that prayer. It's now my honor to introduce this morning's speaker. Ross Douthat is an American writer, journalist, and television correspondent for CBS News' 60 Minutes. For 17 years, he wrote columns for the New York Times, which he originally joined in 2009 as the publication's youngest ever regular opinion writer. In addition to his column, he hosted the Times opinion podcast, Interesting Times. Before his tenure at the Times, Douthat served as a senior editor for The Atlantic. Throughout his career, Mr. Douthat has written extensively on topics ranging across politics, religion, and culture. His writing is marked by incisive analysis and encyclopedic knowledge, by a willingness to speak his mind fearlessly while listening to others respectfully. His writing also serves as a source of vocabulary expansion and enrichment. You will find in his elegant prose such polysyllabic delicacies as senescence and psychonautic, revanchist and recrudescence. He's a word lover after my own heart. Mr. Douthat is a wise and trenchant thinker, as well as a vibrant and vigorous stylist. More importantly, he embodies the combination of spiritual commitment and intellectual ambition, of professional excellence and profound piety that lies at the heart of our BYU mission and aims. His recent book, Believe, Why Everyone Should Be Religious, is a powerful testament and case for the importance and significance of belief for everyone. It does for belief generally, for mere belief, what C.S. Lewis once did for mere Christianity. Mr. Douthat graduated magna cum laude from Harvard University in 2002 with a bachelor's degree in history. He lives in New Haven, Connecticut, where I once lived. There with his wife Abigail and their five children. We are immensely grateful to have him with us today as our forum speaker. Please join me in extending a warm BYU welcome to Mr. Ross Douthat.
2: Thank you so much for that incredibly kind and only mildly daunting introduction. Give me 10 seconds to calibrate myself with the clock in front of me, because I know that many of you have to disperse to academic pursuits at a very precise moment, 33 minutes from now. So I'm going to try and hit that mark exactly to make up for the fact that, as maybe a few of you know, I am actually about 6 months late to giving this address. I was invited out here and accepted and was very excited to come, and then the largest snowstorm, I think in the last 25 years in the Northeast, arrived 48 to 72 hours before I was supposed to come, and you know, there was sort of frantic emailing back and forth. I rescheduled my flight about four different times. Every flight was canceled. I didn't make it. BYU, my hosts, were kind enough to extend the invitation again, and I said, all right, late September 2026, nothing could possibly go wrong then. That was not completely true. First, I took a new job, which I was not anticipating, which, you know, changed my schedule slightly. And then the most substantial nor'easter in the recent history of the Northeast hit itself about, I think, 72 to 96 hours ago. And as I was in the Uber driving to JFK Airport through a torrential downpour, desperately checking the time of the flight to make sure that I was going to make it, I thought to myself, there's only two scenarios here. Either I have something incredibly powerful and important to say to all of you, and dark powers are trying to come between me and you and this address, or God is sending me a strong message and I'm ignoring it, and you're all gonna regret this entire experience. So you'll have to be the judge of that in approximately 30 minutes and 47 seconds from now. But seriously, it's a tremendous pleasure and honor to be here. And the theme of my remarks is the theme of the book that I wrote about 2 years ago, when I was still a columnist for New York Times, trying to lay out a kind of basic foundation for why it makes sense to be a religious person, to be interested in religious things, to think that there probably is a God who probably has a plan for the universe and every individual human being within it. And as some of you may know, the typical reader of the New York Times may not concur 100% with that assessment of reality and the human condition. And so I spend a lot of time both in the writing of the book and in promotion and argument and going on podcasts and giving lectures, sort of addressing myself to an audience that I think is a growing audience in our culture right now, which consists of people who were not raised with any particular religious tradition, who find themselves somewhat adrift, I think, at a moment when secular culture has lost its confidence and bearings, and who are looking anew at religion, looking anew at religious ideas, but coming to it with a kind of presumption that a serious modern person can't quite take all of this seriously, or that the only way to become religious is to set your reasoning faculties to one side and sort of take a pure leap that, you know, is not based on logic or rationality and is in some way not compatible with a modern scientific mindset and things like that. I suspect that the audience here at BYU comes to these questions from a somewhat different perspective, a more committed perspective, a perspective that generally takes it for granted that religion is important and interesting and that God exists and that figuring out God's plan for your life is an important thing to bear in mind when you're going to college or when you're, you know, a middle-aged journalist contemplating a career change or what, you know, whatever position you may find yourselves in. But I do think that the kind of foundational arguments that I tried to lay out in the book and that I'll try and briefly lay out here are potentially as important for the average BYU student or undergraduate as they are for someone coming from a non-religious background or a skeptical background for a couple of reasons. First, because you will not always remain in a community like Brigham Young University. You will not always remain in the kind of communities of faith in which many of you have grown up. You will go out into a world in which religious commitments are not taken for granted, in which there is, I think, maybe less prejudice against the religious perspective than there was 15 or 20 years ago in certain educated and professional circles, but still a kind of sensibility that makes people who are religious feel defensive and apologetic in the wrong sense of the term, not the C.S. Lewis sense of the term, about their faith commitments, their beliefs, and so on. And so I think having a kind of foundation, a strong intellectual foundation, a rigorous foundation that your faith rests on, can in those more difficult and challenging environments, give you a special kind of confidence that you don't have to be defensive about, let's say, just believing in God or something like that, right? That in fact, you can treat that as a perfectly reasonable default perspective on reality that any serious or educated person should, if they don't hold it, they should at least take it seriously. And I mean this sincerely. I think that the world would be in better shape, America would be in better shape, religious and secular culture would be in better shape if more believers approached their lives in secular contexts or less religious contexts with that kind of sunny confidence that they're not just sort of dragging religion behind them as this kind of slightly embarrassing part of their life that they expect people to be skeptical about, but that is something that's sort of naturally integrated into their everyday perspective and something that, you know, in a sort of genial and friendly way, they're happy to share in the sense of like, well, you're not religious, why not? It's a very, very sensible and reasonable thing to be. So that's one useful perspective, I think, that the already religious can take from a kind of strong foundation. The other perspective, I think, is one that is useful in periods when the religious person converges with the skeptical or doubtful or uncertain person. And that is itself also a part of growing up and experiencing adult life in full, experiencing the arc of a human life. Religious faith, like any perspective on reality, ebbs and flows and waxes and wanes. And maybe not for all of you, but for many of you, maybe for most of you, there will come periods in your life when, and some of you may be experiencing this right now, this happens in college as much as it happens in middle age, when the commitments that you have inherited, the commitments that you have embraced, seem challenged, when your relationship to your religious community or your church seems difficult, when you lack a sort of perfect confidence in everything, every doctrine, every teaching, every perspective that you once believed. Lots and lots of religious believers go through that. Everyone should expect to go through periods like that. And in moments like that, it is especially useful to have a sense that there is a solid ground under your feet, that even if you're not 100% sure about every detail of your own religious tradition, you can still be confident that in being religious, in praying, in trying to connect with the ultimate forces in the universe, to connect with God, you are doing something reasonable and sensible. And if you have a moment of doubt or a moment when you feel like you need to deconstruct some aspect of what you've inherited or what you once believed, you don't feel like in that act you have to let go of everything and just collapse into perfect uncertainty and doubt. There is solid ground underneath. So what is that solid ground? One of the things that I tend to believe is that there isn't one perfect slam dunk argument for why you should believe in God or why you should be religious. And, you know, there are philosophically minded religious believers who might disagree with me, who might say, oh, you know, it's the third way that Thomas Aquinas offers that's really the slam dunk and you don't actually need anything beyond, you know, beyond that one pristine, perfect philosophical argument. And I'm willing to accept that I may just not have the philosophical chops necessary to get to religious belief on the basis of one syllogism or one theory alone. Rather, I think the case for being religious rests at a convergence of different lines of argument, different aspects of reality that a religious perspective makes sense of together different lines of evidence that you follow that reach the same destination, and you say, ah, yeah, the religious perspective makes sense of all these different features of reality at once. And I just want to offer three of them quickly right now. I want to start with the universe in which we find ourselves, the sort of our scientific understanding of reality, what we've learned about the cosmos, the nature of reality, the physical laws that organize it and bind it together. Even at sort of the heights of scientific materialism, there has always been a strong argument contained within the work of science and what science has revealed for believing that the universe is not accidental, that the universe was fashioned, was made, was intended to exist. And that argument has always rested in the regularity of scientific laws, the mysteriously metaphysical truths of mathematics. Not just the fact that there's something rather than nothing, but the fact that there is this particular something that is law-bound and regular and consistent and predictable and beautiful and mathematical and so on down a longer list. That argument has been present, you know, whether through the age of Charles Darwin, through the age of Albert Einstein, it's always been there as a reason to give some credence to the idea that a being one would call God made this reality. But to that argument, I think, modern science, modern cosmology, modern physics has added rather than subtracted, especially over the last 50 to 75 years. Because what we have learned about the nature of those physical laws, the nature of the reality in which we find ourselves, is that it seems not just ordered and law-bound, but incredibly precisely calibrated to produce a universe that contains planets, stars, galaxies, animal life, and human life, and us. And that there are all of these values, constants, rules, laws that are placed within these incredibly narrow ranges that where the odds of it happening by chance look not like 1 in 10, not like 1 in a million, not like 1 in 10 million, but like 1 in a quadrillion to produce this kind of universe in which I am standing here talking to you right now. And this is going to be a recurring theme in what I'm saying. This is not what a pure scientific materialism would have led anyone to expect. This is a surprise to science and scientists that we have discovered this fine-tuning of the cosmos as we've gotten deeper and deeper into our understanding of the laws that hold it all together. And it has produced a curious dynamic where, for a long time, a kind of materialist, naturalist, atheistic perspective on the world insisted that what it had over religion was that when it made claims, it could say, you know, I make this claim about reality, and if you look through a telescope, you will see that I'm correct. If you look through a microscope, you'll see that I'm correct. Whereas to believe in God, you have to believe in something invisible and supernatural that can't be pinned down in a laboratory. That's not where we are with our understanding of how the cosmos works. In order to explain how the cosmos works without believing in God or some kind of mind or intentionality behind existence, today, the atheist, the scientific materialist, has to resort to the claim that our universe is just one in a near infinite number of universes, and that our universe only appears so finely tuned because of this observer effect where we happen to be here to see it. But in fact, all that fine tuning is explained through the existence. You know, if we seem like one in a quadrillion, it's because all those other quadrillion universes all exist. And this is an argument that's been very useful for Marvel comic book movies, right? You can have the multiverse, you can have many universes, in which Black Widow and Doctor Strange and so on do lots of different things. It's good for storytelling up to a point. I actually think in the end it was kind of bad for Marvel, but it was convenient. It was kind of convenient for them, right? But from a philosophical perspective, it's quite unusual because it leaves the side that claims to be the most scientific and material and experimental resorting to claims about reality that can never be empirically tested, that say, you just have to trust us that rather than your one God who you're invoking to explain reality, we're going to invoke a quadrillion invisible universes that we can never reach, measure, or see. And even, as a side point, even the existence of the multiverse still leaves a lot of questions unanswered about where the multiverse itself comes from. You actually can't do away with the arguments that point toward God just by positing a multiverse. But even if you could, you're still in this, I think, position that a lot of people haven't quite realized, where to be an atheist, you actually have to believe in this insane multiplications of invisible realities as an alternative to just believing in one invisible God. And at the very least, I think that leaves the religious perspective in a much more solid and reasonable and serious position, again, than I think a lot of people expected 100 years ago. So that's one line pointing toward the possibility of divine creation behind the cosmos. A second line is the line that starts with human consciousness and the mysteries of human consciousness, which have persisted as a kind of inexplicable fact hovering over scientific argument for as long as scientific advancements have proceeded. And yes, it would be a different talk to get into what artificial intelligence means for this debate, but yes, they persist even or especially in the age of AI. The question of why we have this cosmos and this universe that doesn't just generate organic life, doesn't just generate physical laws and planets and so on, but also generates conscious observers capable of understanding, observation, awe at the mystery of the universe, that alone is just something that would not be at all predictable, starting from random accident. Just the fact of consciousness is a mystery that is suggestive of mind as the root of reality itself. It suggests that mind is not just sort of something that emerges from brute matter, but is something that is fundamental to the universe itself. But one can take that further. And again, I think developments in our scientific understanding of reality in the last century have taken it further. They've taken it further in part through some of the true weirdness that lurks at the bottom of physical reality, in what we understand about the nature of, you know, sort of quantum reality, the bottommost layer, as far as we know, of reality itself, where there appears to be some strange interaction between the existence of matter and the minds that measure and observe it, where, in fact, one of the simplest explanations for some of the mysteries around quantum physics is that reality, mind and matter, are entangled in this curious way, where the collapse of sort of the material world from possibility to actuality only happens through the mediation of a conscious observer. Again, this is not something that anyone would have predicted starting from materialist scientific premises 100 to 150 years ago, but it's something that is profoundly consonant with a religious perspective that says that mind is primary. Mind is not something secondary to matter, but mind is something that is there from the start. And then further, there is the related reality that there isn't just this entanglement between consciousness and physical reality. There's also the fact that human consciousness, through science itself, through scientific exploration and discovery, has been able to understand more and figure out much more about the universe than you would have naturally expected just starting from some purely evolutionary narrative where you say, the human mind evolved in order to, you know, help us survive on the African savanna, or, you know, help us dodge panthers and so on in some, you know, difficult prehistoric environment. There's no necessary reason why that kind of capacity would also hold the key to unlock level upon level of the mysteries of reality. And so in this really interesting way, the further that the human mind advances in its understanding of the reality, the more reality yields its secrets, the more its laws and patterns turn out to be sort of accessible to the human mind, the stronger the argument that the human mind actually, that this was sort of made for us in some way, that it was a set of secrets and mysteries that we were uniquely capable of grappling with, and two, that there is some kind of organic connection between whatever mind or being, I tapped the microphone and there's a sign that says I'm not supposed to do that, I apologize, between whatever mind and being set this in motion in the first place and our mind as well. And again, I'm not going to tell you that this argument alone gets you all the way to belief or faith in God, but it is another line pointing in that direction, converging with the evidence that we have of order and design and structure in the universe. Then a third line, the persistence and resilience of religious and mystical and numinous and supernatural experience, even under conditions of official disenchantment. Again, go back, in this case, 200 years to the age of reason, the age of the philosophers and skeptics in the late 18th century. One of the consistent themes of that era was that people believed in God, the supernatural, angels and archangels, prophets and prophecy, because of myths handed down from hoary antiquity that were imposed upon them by crafty Jesuits and harsh Calvinist pastors and Bible studies, and that if you removed those traditions, if you freed people from the myths handed down from the past, they would, you know, nat-

over the Western world and indeed the entire world has ebbed dramatically since the late 1700s. People are less committed overall to particular dogmas, particular views of sacred scripture than they were, you know, a couple of centuries back. Over that period, not only has religious experience and mystical experience and super claims of supernatural encounters, not only have those gone away, but by a lot of measures, they've arguably increased. That in fact, if you remove sort of institutional religious forces as mechanisms of explanation and understanding, people just end up having these kind of wild encounters with the numinous and supernatural and mysterious that they don't really know how to interpret at all, but that are sort of a persistent part of the warp and woof of human affairs. And in some cases, it is in fact science itself that has opened up new territory of mystical experience. One of the chief examples of this is the case of near-death experiences, the experiences that people have on the threshold of whatever awaits us in the undiscovered country, where the advance of medical science means that we have far more. First of all, far more people report near-death experiences because far more people are brought back from the brink of death than was the case in 1750 or 1350. And then we just have far more literature and understanding of these experiences, and they are much closer to what a religious perspective on reality would have expected of the world than what a secular or atheistic perspective. Like if you'd gone back to the late 1700s again and said to someone, well, we're going to start bringing a lot more people back from the brink of death over the next 200 years. What do you think is going to happen? I think the reasonable, skeptical, atheist, materialist perspective would have been to say, well, you're just going to get a mix of people who experienced nothing at all and people who had some kind of garbled, hallucinogenic experience on the threshold of death. And instead, what we get are sort of a fairly consistent pattern of experiences that look consonant with, you know, in broad ecumenical terms, a lot of the claims of the major world religions. Does that mean that the atheist needs to surrender and say, absolutely, there is a God? No, but the atheist needs to concede at least that we have a set of new empirical facts that point in that direction. And I think when you put these converging lines together, when you say, look, we have better evidence for order and design and intentionality in the cosmos, better evidence for a privileged position for human consciousness, and strong evidence for the resilience and even expansion of the supernatural under modern conditions, saying, well, there's probably a God, gets you a kind of parsimonious, it's one of those big words I like to use in my column, parsimonious explanation of these realities. Of course, you can run from one to another and say, ah, we've got the multiverse to explain, you know, the laws of nature, and, you know, we've got various evolutionary theories to explain consciousness, and we've got various psychological theories to explain religious experiences, but sometimes those theories end up in conflict with one another, and they aren't simple, they aren't parsimonious. I think it's much more reasonable to look at those converging lines and say, yes, this is pretty much what you would expect from a universe that was created, intended, and designed in the ways that the world's major religious traditions have suggested all along. This is just a sketch, and the clock is ticking, and I'll leave the sketch there. But I hope that this is a useful way for people thinking about their own religious commitments to think about the foundations that lie underneath before you get to theological arguments, before you get to differences between different religious traditions, before you get to debates about the person and nature of Jesus Christ. You can say, look, wherever we end up in those arguments, we should all be starting from a strong bias in favor of a religious perspective of some kind on the world. I'm trying to stress truth claims here. I'm trying to stress why one should be religious because it's probably true. But I want to end with a slightly more practical and instrumental argument. Because I think that we are entering into, or already entered into, a period in human affairs when the practical and instrumental value of holding a religious perspective on reality is only going to increase. I mentioned earlier my sense that this kind of confidence of secular individualism,

the kind of defining perspective of the non-religious world in our age, has come under a lot of stress and strain in the last 20 years. There's more pessimism, more anxiety, more fears of various dooms, climate change over here, now the AI apocalypse over here. There's less confidence that without some form of providence looking over the world, that the world can just sort of, you know, march towards greater and greater enlightenment and happiness. That's not, I think, how younger people especially are experiencing reality right now. And there is, I think, increasingly a powerful sense of potential human obsolescence under current technological conditions. And I think it began with the internet and with digital life, where a lot of sort of basic aspects of human identity and experience and interaction migrated from physical reality to the virtual world and became more attenuated, less likely to lead to true friendships, less likely to lead to romance and love and sex and children, less likely to lead to sort of the basic continuity of human culture. I think if you look all around the world in different ways, you see traditional patterns of cultural transmission are under strain. People, young people under digital conditions, don't know how to come together and sort of continue civilization in the ways that their grandparents and ancestors would have taken for granted. And my general expectation is that the age of artificial intelligence is only going to increase that pressure. That sense that the individual human being is somehow replaceable or potentially irrelevant. The sense that great human cultures can just sort of be given over to chatbots and artificial intelligence and so on, and perhaps effectively be replaced or disappear. That, I think, is the environment that we already live in, but that all of you, the younger generation, are going to increasingly live in going forward. And I think in that environment, there's a dark philosopher by the name of Nick Land, who is a kind of, he's an accelerationist reactionary. That doesn't mean anything, but that's what he is. And he has this line that says something like, I'm paraphrasing, nothing human is going to make it out of the 21st century. And I think that's a perspective that's quite commonplace, even if people don't want to admit it in Silicon Valley right now. But I want to amend that. I think that nothing that is not religious is likely to make it out of the 21st century. And by that I mean that nothing that does not take for granted as a bedrock assumption that individual human beings are valuable, that every individual life is valuable from conception all the way to natural death, and that that value is not purely instrumental but is connected to the intentions behind the cosmos, the design behind the cosmos, that people are called and chosen in a profound way that can be effaced and diminished by technology but persists nonetheless. I think for all of you dealing with whatever the next 50 years or the next 10 years, next 10 months, who knows, may bring, having that sense, that confidence that come what may, we are meant to be here, we are meant to exist, we are meant to find fulfillment and understand our place in the universe. We are meant to be part of a real story that has a real purpose and, God willing, a happy ending. That religious idea is essential. It will carry you through a lot of what is to come. And I hope that whatever else happens, all of you hold on to it for the next, I've lost my landing place. Let me try that again. I hope that all of you hold on to it, come what may, until the very end of all of your lives, hopefully many, many generations and decades from now. Thank you all so very much. I'm very grateful for the opportunity.

0: Our dear Heavenly Father, thank Thee so much for allowing us to gather here today and to hear from Ross Douthat and learn about other religious perspectives that can help strengthen our faith. Please help us in our secular and spiritual pursuits at this university, that we may continue to build a solid ground that we may land upon in hard times. Please bless that we may take these principles that have been taught here today to improve our lives and become better disciples of Christ. And we say these things in the name of Thy Son, Jesus Christ. Amen.
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Marianne Thorsen was the violinist with a Bergen Philharmonic, Neeme Järvi conducting Johan Halvorsen's Andante Religioso. Glad you've tuned in to Midday Classics. Coming up at noon, as always, you'll hear Composer's Datebook, followed by a movie theme from the movie Laura. I hope you'll be listening. Do stay tuned.

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1: This is the Composer's Datebook for September 29th. I'm John Burge. On today's date, in 2000, a new cello concerto with an unusual title received its premiere at the Barbican Center in London. Billed as the Crouching Tiger Concerto, this score was by the Chinese composer Tan Dun and was derived from Tan's film score for Ang Lee's mystical and magical martial arts film titled Crouching Tiger, Hidden Dragon. That score featured a prominent cello part tailor-made for cellist Yo-Yo Ma, as well as a variety of traditional Chinese instruments and a percussion battery that included a North African frame drum. The haunting score matched the film so effectively that it won an Academy Award. It was director Ang Lee who suggested that Tan Dun rework his film score into a cello concerto and even offered to put together a special film to accompany the concerto. In effect, saying, "Turnabout is fair play. You composed music to fit my film, now I'll compose a film to fit your concerto." Ang Lee pulled together shots from the original film and mixed in real and imaginary scenes from New York's Chinatown and 19th century Beijing for the new film designed to accompany performance of the new concerto. Composer's Datebook is produced by APM, American Public Media, in collaboration with the American Composers Forum, reminding you that all music was once new.

You've tuned in to Midday Classics on Classical 89. I'm Stephen Cap Perry. As promised earlier, here is a beautiful movie theme. And would you hear something that feels so inevitable, it's hard to imagine that it almost didn't exist? When director Otto Preminger was making the 1944 film noir Laura, he wanted to use Duke Ellington's sophisticated Lady for the main theme, but the composer, David Rexon, he fought back, saying a mysterious character needed her own tune, her own melody that didn't bring baggage from many other recordings. Well, the director gave David Rexon one weekend to prove himself. That same weekend, he opened a letter from his wife announcing she was leaving him, and heartbroken, he sat at the piano and outpoured one of the most famous melodies in cinema history, recorded over 400 times, first an instrumental, then later with lyrics written for it. Here's David Rexon's theme from the movie Laura. Itzhak Perlman plays violin with John Williams and the Boston Pops.

0: the theme from the 1940s film Laura. David Rexon's theme was performed there by the Boston Pops, John Williams conducting with Itzhak Perlman playing violin. Next, we hear from the one and only fully completed opera by Austrian composer Hugo Wolf. Near the end of his unfortunately short life, this opera is a tale of, well, it's a comic tale, but mistaken identity and jealousy set in Andalusia, Spain. Here's the overture for Der Corregidor with the Orchestra of Paris.
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0: by Hugo Wolf, the overture to his opera Der Korrigidor, the Orchestra of Paris conducted by Daniel Barenboim. I'm Stephen Cap Perry. This is Midday Classics.
1: Hey there, it's Bill McLaughlin inviting you to a guitar fest, a whole week of music for the guitar. The inspiration for this week came from a man named Ken Ackerman, who writes from Columbus, Ohio, and he said, Bill, I would really love to hear some programs on Andres Segovia. Well, all right. We need a guitar fest. 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
0: Listen to the program tonight at 9. All morning, I've been looking forward to this piece in the early afternoon, a woodwind sextet in B-flat major by Carl H. Reinecke. I've wanted to hear the unusual lineup. It's a flute, an oboe, a clarinet, a bassoon, plus two French horns. Let's hear this sextet performed by members of the Boston Symphony Orchestra.

but he wrote lots of Hollywood film scores. And then after the end of the war, he turned again to classical music and wrote this, which has become a staple in the violin concerto repertoire. His violin concerto performed by the Dallas Symphony Orchestra, Andrew Litton conducting, and Ulrika Anima Matei plays violin.

0: the violin concerto by Eric Korngold. Ulrika Anima Matei played violin. Andrew Litton led the Dallas Symphony Orchestra. I'm Stephen Cap Perry. Stay tuned for a very, very famous Mozart work for choral, and we often hear it with just orchestral forces because the music alone stands the test of time.
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0: We continue our midday classics with an absolute classic, Mozart's Ave Verum Corpus. It's a four-minute motet that he composed just 6 months before he died at age 35. For a lot of people, it's considered one of the most perfect, refined, and serene vocal compositions ever written. He wrote it to say thank you, after being able to relax and stay in Baden, a spa town where his pregnant wife, Constanze, was taking the waters for her health. We hear it performed by the Canadian Brass.

the Canadian Brass performing Ave Verum Corpus by Wolfgang Amadeus Mozart. You've heard the expression, moving now from the sublime to the ridiculous. Well, that's a bit of what this is. We've just heard that beautiful choral piece, but played by a brass ensemble. And now we move to Act 3 of an opera called The Bartered Bride by Bedřich Smetana. And at this moment, a traveling circus troupe arrives in a Bohemian village, and to whip up excitement, and of course they have to attract a paying audience, they do a brief acrobatic performance led by the ringmaster. Sir Neville Mariner with the Academy of St. Martin in the Fields.

The Dance of the Comedians, from the opera The Bartered Bride by Bedřich Smetana, the Academy of St. Martin in the Fields, conducted by Sir Neville Mariner. Next, we hear a symphony by Sir Charles Villiers Stanford. It's his number two, which he called elegiac. Inspired by the poetry of Alfred Lord Tennyson, Sir Charles Villiers Stanford's piece takes personal grief and puts it into something noble and soaring. Vernon Handley leads the Ulster Orchestra.

0: Vernon Handley conducting Symphony No. 2 by Sir Charles Villiers Stanford, known as his Elegiac Symphony, with the Ulster Orchestra performing. Stay tuned for a piece by Erik Satie that frankly broke all the rules, but in a good way.
1: Violinist Linus Rote always assumed that if a composer had been forgotten or pushed aside, it was simply because their music had not stood the test of time. That is, until he discovered the music of Polish composer Mieczysław Weinberg. Linus Rote plays Weinberg's violin concerto on the next performance today from APM.
0: Listen to the program this evening at 6. Erik Satie really didn't care about the rules. That's obvious in his music. He had this concept of something he thought didn't demand active analytical listening, but could simply exist to enrich an environment. He actually called it musique d'ameublement, a furniture music, which most musicians would think, oh no, I don't want to be called, have my work called furniture music. But it is very soothing. Here is Gymnopédie No. 1 by Erik Satie, performed by the Amaryllis duo.

the Amaryllis Duo, performing the gentle Gymnopédie No. 1 by Erik Satie. I'm Stephen Cap Perry. So glad you've joined me today for our Midday Classics. 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Of course, turn on the radio to hear us. 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
1: Good afternoon, and thank you so much for listening to Classical 89. I'm Eric Glissmeyer. Dmitri Shostakovich was engaged with the Bolshoi Theater as a musical consultant. The Bolshoi needed a celebratory piece in 3 days, so Shostakovich immediately began to compose his festive overture. And within an hour, couriers were sent to the composer's apartment to pick up the score, page by completed page. And the couriers then took them to the Bolshoi's music copyists to prepare the parts for performance. The music was a hit then, and it's still a hit today. Festive Overture, played here by the St. Petersburg Philharmonic.

0: Festive Overture by Dmitri Shostakovich. Yuri Temirkanov conducted the St. Petersburg Philharmonic on Classical 89. Coming up, proof that Haydn was a shrewd businessman. That's in 20 minutes.
1: Hey there, it's Bill McLaughlin inviting you to a guitar fest, a whole week of music for the guitar. The inspiration for this week came from a man named Ken Ackerman, who writes from Columbus, Ohio, and he said, Bill, I would really love to hear some programs on Andres Segovia. Well, all right. We need a guitar fest, so join us this week on Exploring Music.
0: 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Here's music by César Franck, piano trio in B minor, played by the Bekova Sisters Trio.

A recording by the Bekova Sisters Trio, Piano Trio in B Minor by Cesar Franck. I'm Eric Glissmeyer, and this is Classical 89. Joseph Haydn was a shrewd businessman. His 90th, 91st, and 92nd symphonies came out of commissions from royalty in both Paris and Germany, and Haydn essentially found a way to justify two patrons with the same three symphonies instead of having to write six. We'll hear the middle of these, number 91, played by the Berlin Philharmonic under the direction of Simon Rattle.

Sir Simon Rattle conducted the Berlin Philharmonic in Symphony No. 91 by Joseph Haydn. From the studios of BYU Broadcasting, this is Classical 89, and I'm your host for Afternoon Classics, Eric Glissmeyer. Here's a concerto for two violins by Telemann. The two violinists are Simon Standage and Michaela Comberti.

0: two violinists in that recording, Simon Standage and Michaela Comberti. They joined Collegium Musicum 90 for a concerto for two violins in G major by Telemann. I'm Eric Glissmeyer. Straight ahead on Classical 89, music by an important African-American composer named Florence Price.
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0: Florence Price was the first African-American woman to be recognized as a symphonic composer and the first to have a composition played by a major orchestra. She wrote over 300 works, symphonies, concertos, chamber music, choral works, and art songs. A substantial portion of this music was discovered in 2009 in her abandoned summer home. We'll listen to some music for piano solo, Preludes, played by Josh Tatsuo Cullen.

That's a recording by Josh Tatsuo Cullen playing Preludes by African-American composer Florence Price. I'm Eric Glissmeyer, and this is Classical 89 at BYU Broadcasting. Don't forget that you can see what is playing currently on our station and also what is played earlier in the day and also earlier in the week. Just look for the playlist link on our website, classical89.org. Antonín Dvořák once declared birds to be the real masters of song, and he included some bird imitations in his Eighth Symphony. The first movement showcases the flute in a theme that imitates bird song, and there are bird-like interjections throughout the second movement as well. Here's a performance by the Baltimore Symphony Orchestra conducted by Marin Alsop. Again, this is Symphony No. 8 by Dvořák.

0: Symphony No. 8 by Antonin Dvorak, the Baltimore Symphony Orchestra conducted by Marin Alsop. I'm Eric Glissmeyer. Just ahead on Classical 89, it's Copland showing his belief in good music education.
1: Violinist Linus Rote always assumed that if a composer had been forgotten or pushed aside, it was simply because their music had not stood the test of time. That is, until he discovered the music of Polish composer Mieczysław Weinberg. Linus Rote plays Weinberg's violin concerto on the next performance today from APM.
0: That's coming up at 6 o'clock right here. Aaron Copland wanted to play a role in introducing good contemporary American music to young players, so he accepted a commission from the High School of Music and Art in New York City. That became his Outdoor Overture. A fellow composer gave it a nice review. He said, quote, "Its opening is as lofty and beautiful as any passage that has been written by a contemporary composer. It is Copland in his prophetic vein. Never before has he expressed it so simply and directly," close quote.

0: Aaron Copland's Outdoor Overture, played by the Utah Symphony, conducted by Maurice Abravanel. I'm Eric Glissmeyer. Thank you so much for listening today. There's more ahead.
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0: Two violinists in that recording, Victoria Mulova and Giuliano Carmignola. They joined the Venice Baroque Orchestra for Concerto for Two Violins in C Minor by Antonio Vivaldi. Stay tuned. In just a moment, it's music for the charming combination of flute and guitar.
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flutist James Galway with guitarist Kazuhito Yamashita, Serenade for Flute and Guitar by Domenico Cimarosa. This is Classical 89, and I'm Eric Glissmeyer. When Mahler wrote his first symphony, he was still finding his voice, and you can hear him trying things out in real time. The music moves from innocence to sarcasm to something almost overwhelming. By the end, Mahler pushes the orchestra hard as if he's daring it to keep up. We'll hear the final movement, Movement 4 from The Titan, Symphony No. 1 by Mahler. Christoph von Dohnányi leads the Cleveland Orchestra.

0: Symphony No. 1, The Titan. We heard the fourth movement from that work. It's music by Gustav Mahler, played by the Cleveland Orchestra under the direction of Christoph von Dohnányi. From the studios of BYU Broadcasting, this is Classical 89, and I'm Eric Glissmeyer, your host for Afternoon Classics.
1: Violinist Linus Roth always assumed that if a composer had been forgotten or pushed aside, it was simply because their music had not stood the test of time. That is, until he discovered the music of Polish composer Mieczysław Weinberg. Linus Roth plays Weinberg's violin concerto on the next performance today from APM.
0: That's coming up at 6 o'clock, right here.

The Berlin Philharmonic, under the direction of Claudio Abbado, Hungarian Dance No. 5 by Johannes Brahms. Continuing now with some film music from the movie Troy. James Horner wrote the score for that movie. This particular cue is called Remember.

Remember. That comes from the film score for Troy, music by James Horner. James Fitzpatrick conducted the City of Prague Philharmonic Orchestra. That comes from a wonderful collection of film music. The album is called Epics, The History of the World According to Hollywood. The Prayer of St. Gregory by Alan Hovhaness began life as an intermezzo in an opera by that composer. The person referred to in the work's title is St. Gregory the Illuminator. He brought Christianity to Armenia at the beginning of the 4th century. Prayer of St. Gregory is played by Ifyamingi, and the trumpeter is Benny Viyama.

0: That's called Prayer of St. Gregory, music by Alan Hovhaness. E. Fiammingi in performance with trumpeter Benny Viama. I'm Eric Glissmeyer. Right after station identification, we'll hear some of Mozart's best-known piano music in an interesting arrangement for brass.
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That's an interesting arrangement for brass of music originally written for the piano, the Turkish Rondo, or Rondo alla Turca, from Mozart's Piano Sonata No. 11. Thank you so much for listening today. We have something now by Nino Rota. This is Sonata for Clarinet and Piano. Clarinetist Nicholas Del Grazia and pianist Chris Lysak.

Clarinetist Nicola Del Grazia with pianist Chris Lysak. Sonata for clarinet and piano in D major by Nino Rota. I'm Eric Glissmeyer. Thanks so much for listening to Classical 89 today. There's a tender story associated with this next piece. Vincent Dandy's wife of 30 years had recently died, and he decided to write something that would reflect the treasured memories of his true love, including their vacations together in the French mountains. It's called Souvenirs, and it's played here by the Monte Carlo Philharmonic Orchestra, conducted by James DePriest.

0: Music by Vincent Dandy on Classical 89, a piece called Souvenirs. That was a recording by the Monte Carlo Philharmonic Orchestra, conducted by James DePriest. 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I'm Eric Glissmeyer. Coming up in a couple of minutes, music by Ravel, which wasn't understood so well on its first hearing.
1: Violinist Linus Rote always assumed that if a composer had been forgotten or pushed aside, it was simply because their music had not stood the test of time. That is, until he discovered the music of Polish composer Mieczysław Weinberg. Linus Rote plays Weinberg's violin concerto on the next performance today from APM.
0: That's coming up at 6 o'clock on Classical 89.

Pianist Nikita Magaloff playing Spring Song from Songs Without Words by Mendelssohn. The initial audience reception to Ravel's Rhapsody Espagnol was mixed. Apparently one fan cried out, "Play it once again for those who have not understood." Well, nowadays it's not so hard to understand. It seems perfectly normal and listenable. Here's the Royal Philharmonic Orchestra conducted by André Previn on Classical 89.

Rhapsody Espagnole by Maurice Ravel. André Previn led the Royal Philharmonic Orchestra. I'm Eric Glissmeyer, and this is Classical 89, with performance today on the way at 6 o'clock. That's a two-hour daily program dedicated to performances recorded before live audiences. And don't forget about exploring music at 9 o'clock tonight. I hope you have a great evening.

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1: Classical music is a treasure trove of phenomenal scene setting. There may be many that equal this one, but I dare say few are better. There's some slithery, dangerous dancing happening. Wine is flowing and inhibitions are thrown to the wind. Spoiler, after all this revelry, our hero Samson brings down the house. Take that, Philistines. From APM American Public Media, this is Performance Today. I'm Valerie Kaler. On the way this hour, the Bacchanal from Samson and Delilah by Camille Saint-Saëns. Robert Schumann had his own battles with Philistines, that is, anyone against artistic innovation. His League of David was a fictitious society of forward-thinking artists. Here's one of his dances of the League of David.